Cooper. I love America. Here's Ace Frehley getting into his New York groove.

The most popular song, the biggest hit, I guess I should say, from the four Kiss solo albums, New York Groove. It is Ace Frehley as we are celebrating America's birthday here on The Big Rock. I'm Johnny J. Ultimate Classic Rock has just listed their top 250 albums by American rock acts. And we're going to take a look at some of them right now. Remember, these are just American rock albums that were put out. At number 250, Paradise Theater from Styx. Motley Crue's Dr. Feelgood came in at number 200. At 150, The Smashing Pumpkins and their album Siamese Dream. The Beach Boys are at number 100 with Surf's Up, while Patti Smith, her album Horses, came in at number 50. Bob Dylan, he is at number 10 with Highway 61 Revisited. The number 5 album was by Bruce Springsteen, Born to Run, and the number 1 album on the Ultimate Classic Rock top 250 American rock albums. It's the Beach Boys and their album Pet Sounds. So you can go check out the entire list at ultimateclassicrock.com. It is that time. Yes, it is time for an 80s threesome. Three rockers from the 1980s. Danger, Danger with Rock America. That's coming up right after Kim Wilde.

off of their debut album, it is Danger Danger with Rock America. Don't you go anywhere. The Dumbass of the Week is coming up in mere minutes.

0: rocks. 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
1: Ozzy Osbourne. 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The Ramones. I won't see you today. The Big Rock.

0: 1980 Rose wrapping up this hour's Big Rock Double Shot. We also heard California Girls. Ah, weddings, bringing family and friends together to share in the love of a new married couple. Most weddings go well, but not all. Like this one in Missouri. Benjamin Readers. He got a bit out of control at a family member's wedding recently. Ben got into multiple altercations with other family members and guests. The 28-year-old guy assaulted several people, some who suffered minor injuries. Not only that, Ben, he pushed his own mom down to the ground. He was so out of control that before cops could arrive, another family member tried to subdue him using bear spray. Yeah, even after getting sprayed, he was still combative. Readers got arrested. He was charged with assault. Now, you might be wondering why the other guy had a can of bear spray. Well, that's unknown. Maybe it's a Missouri thing. So any of you listening in Missouri, if that is, you know, let us know if that's a thing. So if you're on the fence about whether you should bring bear spray to a wedding or not, yes, by all means, take it. The out-of-control wedding guest who got bear sprayed, he is our
1: Dumbass
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0: 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This is The

rocking the 70s, the 80s, the 90s, and sometimes a little bit after that. That's John Mellencamp with the Americans here on the Big Rock as we are celebrating the big 250th birthday of the United States. Happy birthday, America, from all of us here at the Big Rock. I, of course, am Johnny J, and it's our last hour together. We got a lot of great music still coming up. Elton John is on the way. We're also going to be hearing Harder Rock and Roll from Huey Lewis and the News, then a little bit of Red, White, and Jersey from Bon Jovi. Plus, not only is America celebrating a birthday this week, so are some rock and rollers, and we're going to let you know who. To find out all that, all you got to do is keep your radio locked right here. It's the Big Rock. We're keeping the music alive.

Bringing back the memories with the music you grew up with from 1975, Elton John. It is Philadelphia Freedom. So we are celebrating our birthday, the United States' birthday, going to be 250. Do you have a birthday coming up this week? Well, if you do, not only are you celebrating with the United States, you're also celebrating with these rock and rollers. Michael Corby from the Babies, he is turning 71. Stephen Piercy from Rat, he is going to be 70, while Kevin Hearn of the Bare Naked Ladies, he's turning 57, and his bandmate, Andrew Cregan, he's turning 55. I wonder if they're celebrating together. I don't know. Matt Bellet from the Counting Crows, he's going to be 63. John Waite, he turns 71 this week. Turning 67 is Mark Kahn. Huey Lewis, he's going to be 76. Doc Severinsen, no, not a rocker, but, you know, it's Doc Severinsen from the Tonight Show Band. He is going to be 99 years old. How about that? Mark White from the Spin Doctors, he's turning 64. Ringo, yeah, Ringo's having a birthday this week. Ringo Starr, he's going to be 86. Courtney Love from Hole, 62. And Jim Kerr from the Simple Minds, he is turning 67. And lastly, Frank Bello from Anthrax, he is going to be 61 years old this week. And these two guys would have had birthdays this week. Bill Haley, he would have been 101 years old this week. And Bon Scott from AC/DC, he would have been 80. So happy birthday to all of them. If it is your birthday this week, happy birthday to you as well.

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Rock with us on 96.5 KPIK. Thank you all so much, as always. Yes, we do want to hear from you, so let us know at thebigrockradio@gmail.com. It's time for the last Big Rock double shot of the week. It's last, it's live, it's patriotic, it's the Steve Miller Band.

is Bon Jovi. They're about ready to head out on that first tour that they've been on in several years. Hopefully everything goes real well. Hey, a close call for the B-52s over the weekend. They were just about to go out on stage at the Retro Seatrop Festival in France when a tornado struck. Yeah, it happened right at the venue. Much of the band's gear was damaged or destroyed altogether by the twister. So much damage to the venue that the next day's performances had to be canceled, including

Huey Lewis in the news, the heart of rock and roll. And that just about wraps up our Independence Day, 4th of July, America's 250th birthday celebration. Thanks for celebrating it with us. Big shout out to everyone who has kept us safe and free over the last 250 years. Do not take them for granted. Thank you all so very much. Hey, next week, we are going to be back with an all-new regular show. 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Don't forget, on our Facebook, we have our Song Wars and the Band Brawl that is interactive. You need to be a part of it. So go join us and give us your answers to all of that stuff. Hey, until next week, everybody, peace out. Rock on. Stay safe. I am Johnny J. I am out of here. We are going home with one more patriotic rocker. This is a rock and roll version.

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0: Come in. Welcome. I'm E.G. Marshall. The story we bring you is titled A Man of Honor. Consider the word honor. You don't hear it often these days, do you? Honesty, yes, but seldom honor. Honesty means the refusal to perform acts which are against the law. Most of us refrain from theft, assault, murder, and other forms of chicanery. But honor is a different thing entirely. And in the tale to follow, we shall attempt to explore what it is.
1: I've never seen him like this. Married 30 years and suddenly this?
2: Try and tell me about it.
1: He sits. Sits and stares. He stares without seeing anything.
2: He recognizes you, doesn't he?
1: He calls me by my name, if that's what you mean, but I don't feel that he knows me, knows who I really am, that I'm his wife. I could be a stranger, some casual acquaintance. He doesn't talk. It's as though he were possessed. Possessed by an evil spirit.
0: Our mystery drama, A Man of Honor, was written especially for the Mystery Theater by Elspeth Eric and stars John Beale and Terry Keane. Each of us has, I believe, a sense of honor, though we don't talk about it or perhaps even know we have it. Yet we know or feel that there are certain things we simply would not do, would not say, would not permit ourselves even to think or feel. Things that would devalue us in our own eyes, cheapen us, degrade us, make us less worthy of respect even, and perhaps most of all, self-respect, which is, I think, our most cherished possession. Such is the nature of the thing called honor.
1: Such a lovely day it was. The bluest of blue skies, little shreds of pure white clouds, a pair of cardinals wooing each other in the big elm tree. It seemed there had never been such a day. And I felt triple smug as I contemplated the tea I'd set out for us. Tiny sandwiches, cucumber, watercress, and pastries so light and fragile they melted in your mouth. I sat back and looked at the others, enjoying themselves. My husband, Arthur, my son, Paul, and his fiancée, the lovely blonde Enid.
3: What a day. What a day.
1: Precisely what I was thinking. What a day.
4: I hereby nominate this day for Day of the Year. All in favor?
1: Aye.
3: There never was such a day.
1: Exactly what I was thinking, my exact words.
5: You two do that often.
3: Do what?
5: I think the same thing at the same moment, the same words.
3: Well, come to think of it, we do.
1: Oh, wait till you and Paul have been married for 30 years. You'll see. It's one of the rewards of marriage.
3: Offsets the penalties.
1: Arthur, really?
3: Oh, only teasing, my dear, only teasing.
4: All the same, we agree. It's a great day.
5: A perfect day.
3: There'll never be another one like it.
1: Now, you're not going to believe me, but that's what I was thinking at that very instant in those very words. I mean it. It's true.
4: Enough about this day. What about the big day 2 weeks from now? What about that day?
1: Oh, yes, the day of the Braithwaite Award.
3: Oh, that.
4: Well, what do you mean, oh, that? That is a very big thing, a great honor.
3: I know. I was just rehearsing being modest, as befits a great man such as myself, or as I shall be once I've received the Braithwaite. I expect all of you to let me go through doors first, give me the best part of the steak, address me as sir in low, hushed tone.
4: Rise and bow as you enter the room.
5: I know how to curtsy. I learned years ago in dancing school. I never knew it would come in handy, but now...
1: Well, how would it be if we all just agreed to be silent while you talk?
3: I think that would about cover everything. Forget all the other tokens of respect. Just let me do the talking. And I promise not to quote from my own books.
4: Oh, that's asking too much.
1: What else would you quote from, Professor?
3: Shakespeare, Homer, Plato, Pliny the Elder, Pliny the Younger, all those fellas.
1: David Meyer?
3: Oh, of course, David Meyer.
5: David Meyer? Who's David Meyer?
4: Winner of the Braithwaite Prize last year.
1: And Arthur's best friend.
4: He'll be the one to present Father with the prize.
5: Oh, how nice.
1: Yes, isn't it? Oh, it's exciting.
4: Of course, there's another exciting day coming up. shortly after.
5: Why, whatever do you mean, Paul?
6: The wedding, of course.
5: Oh, yes. Yes, the wedding.
3: You sure you want to tie yourself to this young man, Enid?
5: Positive.
3: Risky business.
6: Now, Arthur.
3: Marriage is full of pitfalls, hidden risks.
7: Look who's talking, the perfect husband with a perfect wife.
3: Enid, if Paul gives you any trouble, at any time, I want you to promise me one thing.
5: And what's that, Professor?
3: You'll come to me.
5: Well, all right.
4: Personally, I think she should come to me.
3: Well, you're the last person
6: to... Listen, there isn't going to be any trouble. They're both young and beautiful, and they're going to get married and live happily ever after.
3: There's always trouble.
6: Whew, you know what? It's getting chilly.
3: Always.
6: Why don't we go inside?
3: Of one sort or another.
6: Oh, Arthur, stop mumbling. We're going inside.
5: Let me help you with the tea thing.
6: Oh, thank you, dear. We'll just pile everything on this tray. Come on, Arthur. We're all going inside.
3: You go ahead.
6: You're not coming?
3: Soon. I'll join you in a minute or two.
6: Oh, Enid, let Paul carry the tray. It's too heavy for you.
4: You sure you want to stay out here, Father?
5: It's really getting a little chilly, Professor.
6: Mm. Hardly any sun left at all.
3: It's the blue hour. The most beautiful time of the day.
5: The blue hour? Is that what it's called?
3: Yes, the hour before the light fades.
5: Hmm. Yes. Everything is blue, isn't it? Even the air is blue.
3: And the day is going to end, but it's waiting, putting it off, hesitating, giving us one last chance to see all the lovely things before they vanish.
6: Well, beautiful as it is, I'm beginning to feel a chill.
4: So am I. Let's go in.
6: Arthur, you sure?
3: I'll join you presently, when the blue hour has ended.
6: Enid and I piled into the house. We took the tea things to the kitchen and washed them. Then we went into the library, lit a little fire in the coal grate, and talked about plans for the wedding. Then Paul said he was going to take a nap before dinner. Enid had some notes to write, she said. And I, looking out the window that faced the lawn, saw that it was nearly dark. Not blue anymore, but fading to gray. And I thought with a start of my husband... He'd been out there for nearly an hour. Reproaching myself, I hurried outside. And there he was, just as I'd left him. Arthur, what's got into you? It's been almost an hour. I'd have brought you a sweater if I had any idea you were going to stay out this long. Really? At your age, you should know better. Now, come along. There's a fire in the fireplace. You can warm yourself. Arthur? Did you hear me? It's getting dark. Arthur, are you all right? For heaven's sake, say something. Say something.
3: Help me.
6: What? What did you say?
3: Help me.
6: What do you mean, help you? With what?
3: Help me, Emma.
6: What do you mean? You help you to get up? Are you in pain?
3: Pain?
6: Where does it hurt?
3: All around me.
6: Well, what do you mean? How can it hurt all around you?
3: Strange. I feel strange.
6: Strange? What does that mean?
3: Just strange.
6: All right, I'm going to call a doctor.
3: No. Don't do that.
6: Arthur, I can't let you sit there. Let me call a doctor. That nice one that lives down the road.
3: No, doctor. No.
6: Why not? For heaven's sake, why not?
3: I wouldn't know what to say to him.
6: You don't have to worry about that. He'll look you over
3: and... You won't find anything.
6: Arthur, my dearest, what is it? Tell me. Tell me. What is it?
3: I don't know.
6: But you must know. Now, you think. You think.
3: I can't.
6: You mean you can't think?
3: It just happened.
6: What? What happened?
3: I don't know. It just happened.
6: Now, sweetheart, listen. We were all sitting here having such a good time. Paul and Edith and you and I.
3: We were. Were we?
6: But you certainly remember that.
3: I think I do.
6: You think you do? It was only an hour ago.
3: Is that all it was?
6: Then we went into the house and we left you out here because you said you wanted to watch the Blue Hour. You remember saying that, don't you?
3: Somebody said that.
6: You said it. You said it was the most beautiful time of day.
3: I guess I did. I guess I did say that. But that was before...
6: Before what?
3: Before the terror descended...
6: I don't know how I got him into the house and up to his room, but with coaxing and begging and threatening, I did. Otherwise, I firmly believe that he would have sat there staring into the approaching dark forever. I did the only thing I could think of under the circumstances. Every time I entreated him to let me call a doctor, he stared at me with an agonized expression and begged me not to. But I was lost, helpless, I was desperate. So I called David Meyer. David, is that you?
8: Emma?
6: Oh, I'm so glad I reached you.
8: What is it, Emma? Something wrong?
6: Terribly, David. Terribly wrong.
8: Is it Arthur?
6: Yes. Yes, it's Arthur. Except that it isn't Arthur. It isn't Arthur at all.
8: Emma, try to tell me what happened. Take it easy now. Try to tell me.
6: I don't know how to tell you. He says he's not sick. He won't let me call a doctor.
8: What does he say?
6: He says... The terror descended.
8: What? What was that?
6: The terror descended. That's all I've been able to get him to say.
8: The terror descended? What on earth could that mean?
6: I don't know. I don't think he knows.
8: Do you want me to come over there?
6: Oh, David, would you?
8: Of course.
6: Because I don't know how to deal with this. It's just something beyond me. David, it's an evil spirit. An evil spirit that has got into my husband. Arthur is possessed. It's possessed by an evil spirit.
0: What is the mysterious thing that can happen to any of us to transform joy to despair, gladness to misery? Need it be a cataclysmic event, a sudden and terrible loss, a failure of effort, a failure of love? I don't think so. I think that it can come from something so minute that there seems to be no way to discover its origin. For all I know, or anybody knows, it may well be an evil spirit. I'll be back shortly with Act Two. We don't believe in evil spirits. Or do we? How often do we say, I didn't do that, or I don't know why I said that? Then why did we do that unintended thing, make that involuntary remark, think that unbidden thought? Did we do it, say it, think it, feel it? Or was it some discarnated spirit that slipped into us and lodged there, changing us into something we scarcely recognize and do not wish to know?
2: What was it Emma had gasped out on the phone? Arthur is possessed by an evil spirit. Now, I had known Emma almost as long as I'd known Arthur. Why, I'd been his best man at their wedding and a steady visitor at their home ever since. And what a happy, cordial home it was. They'd built a serene and harmonious existence for themselves. They relied on each other for courage and support, as only two people can who love deeply. Arthur had achieved distinction in his field, and Emma was happy for him without a trace of envy. What conceivably could have happened to disrupt their lives? I hurried as fast as I could to their home, and with the familiarity of long, intimate friendship, went immediately to Arthur's room. Arthur? You in there? It's David, Arthur. I'd like to come in. Arthur, I'm coming in. How are you, old friend? Oh, Arthur, don't turn away. Please don't. I'm here to try and help. You know that, don't you?
3: No one can help. It just happened.
2: What happened?
9: It happened. The thing happened.
2: Can't you tell me a little more about it?
9: You're David, aren't you? David Meyer.
2: Well, you know I am.
9: My friend, David Meyer?
2: You're not saying you don't recognize me, are you?
9: Oh, I recognize you.
2: Well, you see, you can talk to me.
9: I recognize you, but I don't...
2: Yes? You don't what, Arthur?
9: I don't know you.
2: Oh, Arthur.
9: I know your face. I know your voice. I know your name. I know that we've been friends for years.
2: We were in school together. Graduated college.
9: Yeah, I know all that. You stood up for me when Emma and I were married.
2: Yes, that's right. That's right.
9: Then why do I feel that I don't know you?
2: Arthur. Oh, Arthur. You are my friend, my oldest, my closest, my best, my dearest friend. You don't know how you tear my heart out when you say you don't know me. You are so precious to me, Arthur. You are one of the few really valuable things in my life. And those things are rare, believe me. There are very few of them. To lose you, Arthur...
9: I'm sorry. At least I think I'm sorry. I'm not sure.
2: Couldn't feel worse if I'd learned that you'd died.
9: Well, perhaps that's it. Perhaps I've died.
2: Oh, don't talk nonsense, Arthur. You're here. You're well. You're talking to your old friend. I'm David Meyer. And your family, Emma and Paul, they're right downstairs.
9: And Enid. Enid is there. She and Paul are going to be married.
2: Yeah. You see? You're perfectly all right.
9: No. No, because you, Emma, Enid, and Paul, you're all characters in a book I've read.
2: Don't say that.
9: Or a play I've seen, or a motion picture. And you know what?
2: Tell me.
9: I'm a character, too. I'm perhaps the leading character. I'm not quite sure.
2: Please, ask.
9: Or am I dreaming everything? Have I dreamed my whole life? Never lived it at all, just dreamed it. I thought I was living it.
2: Arthur, try and tell me. Try hard. What is it you feel right now? Can you give it a name?
9: A name? A name?
2: It must have a name.
9: Doubt?
2: Doubt? You said doubt?
9: Doubt and despair and no help anywhere.
2: And with those words, Arthur turned his face to the wall. And nothing I could say made any difference. He would not speak to me again. At last, I surrendered to his indifference and left the room. Downstairs, a young, pretty girl came up to me.
5: Oh, you must be David Meyer.
2: And you must be Enid, who's going to marry Paul.
5: Yes. Paul's mother said she'd call you.
2: Yes. She's very worried about her husband.
5: Yes. She thinks an evil spirit has entered into him.
2: Well, something's happened to him, that's certain.
5: Whatever it is, it happened so suddenly. How did he seem to you?
2: I can't describe it. A sort of, detachment, a vagueness, a separation from reality, something like that. He says he feels as though he'd dreamed his life, never really lived it.
5: A man like that, with all he's accomplished.
2: He said he recognized me, but he didn't know me.
5: What a strange thing to say.
2: And finally, I begged him to try and tell me exactly what he was feeling. Put it into words. And he said, and a chill went through me, I can tell you. He said, doubt, despair, and no help from anywhere.
5: Doubt, despair, and no help anywhere. That sounds familiar.
2: You mean he said it before?
5: No, he hasn't, but somebody did.
2: Oh, is there somebody you know?
5: I don't think so. I don't hear anyone saying it. I think I must have read it. I majored in English literature in college, you know, and I read a lot. I have an eidetic memory. I remember most things. I must have read those words, or words very like those words. I know where I read them. Henry James.
2: Henry James. I've read all of Henry James. I don't remember.
5: No, his father. Henry James Sr., yes. Yes, and it was in one of his books. It happened when he was feeling quite well after a comfortable dinner, and the family had dispersed and left him gazing into the fireplace, and suddenly he quotes somebody. He writes, "Fear came upon me and trembling which made all my bones to shake."
2: Shakespeare, maybe.
5: I don't know, but he goes on to say that it was an insane terror with no obvious cause. He could only think that there must be some damned shape squatting in the corner and sending out from its fetid breath personality influences fatal to life.
2: Why, you really do remember what you've read, don't you?
5: Well, what you said brought it all back to me. The last sentence I remember perfectly. I can see it on the page. An ever-growing tempest of doubt, anxiety, and despair, with absolutely no relief from any truth I had ever encountered.
2: What happened to him?
5: The doctors told him he'd overworked his brain. Others said, and they say it to this day, that he'd suffered a collapse, possibly due to the intrusion of an evil spirit.
2: That's Emma's theory.
5: But I don't believe it. Do you?
2: I don't want to.
5: Well, then don't. Huh? Come back to see him tomorrow, will you? And the day after, and the day after that.
2: And you? Will you look in on him whenever you can?
5: Every day.
2: Together, Enid. Together, we will exorcise this evil spirit. I left the house with a lighter heart, a springier step. This young creature with her amazing memory and her unconquerable soul had put new life into me and fresh determination. Life gives us few friends that are durable, and I wasn't about to lose one without a struggle. By 10 o'clock the next morning, I was knocking on Arthur's door. It's David, Arthur. I'm coming in. I'm back, as you see. Is it all right if I pull up a chair? Because I'm planning to stay a while.
9: Stay.
2: Thank you. I was also planning to have a little talk with you. Okay?
9: Okay.
2: Oh, good. I met your future daughter-in-law on my way out yesterday.
9: Enid.
2: Yes, Enid. She happened to remember, and she has an astounding memory, that girl. She remembered something that Henry James Sr. wrote about a seizure of some sort he had. Now, this was way back in 1884. Now, Arthur, it sounds remarkably like the thing that happened to you.
9: Henry James?
2: Sr. I looked it up because I thought you might be interested. You are, aren't you?
9: Yes.
2: Now, it happened in a lightning flash, he writes.
9: Yes, yes.
2: And seemed like an insane and abject terror.
9: Yes.
2: Within 10 seconds, he writes, he felt himself reduced to an absolute wreck.
9: Yes, yes, yes,
2: a wreck. And an almost helpless thing.
9: Oh, yes,
2: he wanted
9: yes.
2: to shout for help to his wife, to anyone. Passers-by on the road, anyone at all. Anyone who would protect him.
9: Oh, poor man, poor man. I know it all. No help anywhere, no help at all. Only despair, doubt, despair.
2: I thought you might feel better, a little, to know you're not the first, or the only.
9: I do feel better, less alone, thank you.
2: Now, Arthur, what interested me was that James felt this sudden, terrible onslaught after an unusually pleasant meal with his family. He felt vigorous, even joyful, as you seem to have felt. Now, after all, you're going to be awarded the Braithwaite Prize. You knew that.
9: I won't accept it.
2: What? Not accept it? Oh, don't be foolish.
9: I can't go through with it. My book's no good.
2: clearly the committee thinks it's very good indeed.
3: They don't know. They don't know. If they knew...
2: What is it they don't know?
3: The passage on Swedenborg. Here. Here's the book. Huh? Page 138.
2: Yes?
3: Look at it. Look at it.
2: All right.
3: You see what I mean? Swedenborg on the subject of vastation. Do you see the paragraph?
2: Yes, I see it. What about it?
3: I stole it, you fool. I stole it. Don't you recognize your own words? That night you were here, we were talking about spiritual experiences, and you uttered those very words about Swedenborg and his vastation. For heaven's sake, man, don't you remember?
2: Yes, vaguely.
3: Well, I stole your words right from out of your mouth and put them in my book. Signed my name. My name to your words.
2: Oh, Arthur, that's all right.
3: It's not all right. It's not all right at all. It's thievery, out-and-out thievery. But I didn't mean to do it, David. I really thought those words were my own. Or no, maybe I didn't. Maybe I knew all along they were your words, but nobody would notice. Maybe that's what I thought. Maybe I only wished they were mine. That I might have composed them if I'd been as clever as you. Half as clever. But I never have been. You know that. We both know that. How jealous I've been. So envious. Wanting to be like you. Sound like you. Write like you. I wanted it so desperately. I was willing to steal. To try and fool everyone. Fool myself. Fool you.
2: I held him in my arms. My poor, tormented friend, while he sobbed his heart out. There was nothing I could say, nothing that he would listen to. I could not interrupt his mad confession to tell him that I didn't really recollect saying those words at all. And even if I did say them, I didn't consider them to be of any great value or significance.
0: Such are the things that torture a man of honor. There is no escaping the palpable fact that men without honor lead easier lives than those who possess it. But if I can choose my friends, give me those whose sense of honor makes their lives difficult. I'd like to feel that I belong with them. I'll be back shortly with our concluding act,

0: Perhaps it is beginning to emerge that a sense of honor is related to that old familiar thing called conscience. But I think we will find that honor lies deeper in the human personality than does conscience. Conscience forbids acts which are not somehow right. Honor forbids those that, while possibly permissible, are somehow shameful or unworthy. Acts that a man of honor would not stoop to commit.
1: I was very fond of the professor. I was determined to keep the promise I'd made. I was eager to keep it, to visit the professor each day and try and fathom the strange, deep melancholia that had overtaken him so suddenly. I didn't meet with much success.
2: Who is it?
1: It's Enid, Professor.
2: Oh, Enid.
1: Does that mean you don't mind if I stay a while?
2: I thought it might be David Meyer.
1: Do you find it easy to talk to him?
2: A little.
1: Because you've known him for so long. Is that it? I know you've only known me for a short while, but I've gotten the impression that you like me. I certainly like you. Don't you think we could... Well, could you talk to me a little? Maybe not the way you talked to David Meyer, but...
2: That was different.
1: How? How was it different?
2: I don't know.
1: But I feel sure that you do know. You just don't want to say it. Isn't that right?
2: Strictly between David and me. Strictly.
1: Oh. Well, then I... don't want to intrude, but... there is something between you and me, don't you think?
2: No.
1: But I'm going to marry your son.
2: Nothing.
1: You're going to be my father-in-law. My own father is dead, you know. I was hoping maybe you'd sort of take his place. At least in some ways, little ways. Isn't that possible?
2: Not possible.
1: Oh. Well, then I'm going to be disappointed.
2: A father is a father.
1: Yes, I know, but... well, I hardly knew my own father. I was very young when he died. It's only natural that I'd want an older man to look up to and admire and have faith in and believe in and... Well, you really don't want to talk, do you?
2: Can't. Can't talk.
1: All right. I'll leave you alone then, but I'm warning you. I'm coming back. Tomorrow. And the day after, and the day after that. Until you decide that I'm a safe person to talk to. Because I really am, you know.
3: Enid, I'm down here.
1: Oh, yes, I'll be right down.
3: Paul's here, too.
1: Fine.
4: Did you have any luck with him?
1: Not much, I'm afraid.
4: I was hoping.
1: So was I.
4: Ellie won't talk to me either. Except things like time to change the sheets. He just says, all right, when I say it's time, and he gets out of bed and sits in the big chair by the window and stares out.
5: And that's more than he says to me.
1: He doesn't talk to you at all.
5: Oh, first he tries to make believe he's asleep. Then if I tell him he can't always be asleep, nobody could sleep that much, he turns over and looks at me with the saddest expression.
4: I know.
5: If I try to say something, anything, he just turns his face to the wall again. So I leave. Seems to be what he wants. So I leave. I just give up.
1: Well, I'm not giving up.
5: Well, what can you do? What can any of us do?
1: Not give up. That's what we all can do. And I didn't give up. I went to his room every day. I talked of everything I could think of. The Braithwaite Prize, the wedding, where Paul and I would go on our honeymoon, when we planned to have our first child. If it was a boy, could we name him Arthur? Could we find a little house near there so we could all see a lot of each other? What had Paul been like when he was a little boy? Oh, everything. Sometimes he'd say a word or maybe two, but mostly he looked at me as though I were a strange intruder on something that didn't concern me. He was breaking my heart. But he was making me angry, too.
5: I know, Enid, I know. It can be infuriating.
1: But you said he talked to you, David.
5: Yes, he talked to me. He still does. Some.
1: Well, what did you do? What did you say? I mean, to make him talk to you. You must have done something.
5: No, I didn't. At first, it was just the same with me. No interest. No response. Complete indifference.
1: I know. Oh, I know.
5: Yes, but then, much to my surprise, my amazement, in fact, there was a breakthrough.
1: How did it come about? What caused it?
5: I started talking about the Braithwaite Prize. He's going to accept it, by the way.
1: Of course he's going to accept it. Why wouldn't he?
5: He had his reasons. Very insufficient ones, I might add.
1: What were they, for heaven's sake?
5: I'm afraid I can't tell you that. That's strictly between him and me.
1: Funny. That's almost exactly what he said.
5: To you?
1: Yes. He said that talking to you was different, and I asked how was it different, and... Well, at first he said he didn't know, but I kept after him. I felt sure he didn't know, but he didn't want to say it out loud. And then he said, almost the same thing you just said, he said, strictly between David and me. And he repeated the word, strictly.
5: Well, he was right.
1: So, you're not going to tell me?
5: No, I'm not. I can't.
1: Well, if you can't, you can't.
5: You're going to have to find your own way of reaching him.

0: You can do battle with an evil spirit. You.
1: Why not? I imagine lots of people are doing just that all over the world.
0: Not doing very well, are they?
1: Well, that's no reason to quit. If we quit, we're lost.
0: Darling, I'm not trying to depress you. But honestly, I think it's hopeless. Absolutely hopeless.
1: David Meyer made some progress with him. If he could, then I can. I won't let such a wonderful man lose himself in depression. Hopelessness. Besides, he's going to be my father-in-law. Remember, when we were having tea on the lawn? He said, if you ever have any problems with Paul, come to me.
0: It's a darn peculiar thing to say, I thought.
1: I thought so, too. But he wouldn't have said it if he didn't have some affection for me, would he?
0: Oh, Enid, give up, why don't you?
1: I won't, I can't. I simply can't. Paul.
0: Yes, my dear. What now?
1: I need to do something that will surprise him. Get his attention. Give him some sort of a shock. Make him notice me. Look at me. Pay attention to me.
0: Just what do you propose to do?
1: I don't know yet, but I'll think of something. When I went to the professor's room the next morning, I was filled with trepidation. I had no confidence in myself at all. Perhaps I was simply arrogant to think that I could waken the professor to the joy of living, the expectation of happiness, to the fun of everyday life. Paul was right. I hadn't known him long. I didn't know him well. He might think me a presumptuous intruder. All the same, I forced myself to knock at his door.
2: David?
1: No. It's Enid again, Professor.
2: Oh.
1: I want you to look at something. Please? Please, won't you turn over and look at me? It's a surprise. Just for you. You'll be the first person besides me to see it. The very first. Even Paul hasn't seen it. Please? Please, I want you to. Oh, thank you.
2: It's your wedding dress.
1: Yes. Yes, it is.
2: You're wearing your wedding dress.
1: Yes, I am.
2: Veil and all.
1: Mm. The wedding isn't far off, and when I walk down the aisle, Professor, I want to see you standing beside Paul at the altar. I want you there.
2: I can't do that.
1: Yes, you can. And I expect you to.
2: Don't you know? Don't you know that I can't? Don't you know that I'm the most depraved of men? That I am jealous of my own son. Jealous that he will have you to live with, to love. That I want to be like him. I want to be him, to be young and starting life with a beautiful, loving young woman to help me through that life with hopes and expectations. That the very sight of you raises desires that I have no right to. That to see you and Paul together at the altar would make me want to kill him and take his place. Kill him. My own son. Don't you know all that?
1: No. No, I didn't know all that.
2: Well, now you do, so go away and leave me alone.
1: No, I won't.
2: But you're disgusted with me. You know you are.
1: No, I'm not. No, I'm not. I'm flattered.
2: Flattered? You're flattered?
1: Well, what woman wouldn't be? A handsome, brilliant man like you finds her attractive, desirable. Now, what woman wouldn't find that flattering?
2: You don't think I'm a contemptible old man?
1: No. I think you're a sensitive, intelligent, loving, yes, and attractive man who cannot endure the slightest, most fleeting thought that crosses his mind if he thinks it's disloyal or unworthy. You are a man of honor, Professor. Unrelenting honor. And I shall be proud to be your daughter-in-law.

0: Before I left the room, we agreed that this little encounter would remain something strictly between the two of us. Strictly. And when I walked down the aisle of the little church on that most important day, there ahead of me stood my beloved Paul, and proud and erect beside him stood my future father-in-law. As I got close to the altar, I smiled at this most honorable of men, and sweetly, with perfect understanding, he smiled back at me.
1: In the recesses of the human psyche lie the darkest of thoughts and desires. If we act upon them, we risk severe punishment. But in the minds of some, simply to think, to feel such thoughts and desires is identical to carrying them out. Then ensues the most awful punishment of all, when the self punishes the self.

The shock of discovering heinous thoughts and desires within ourselves can be a critically debilitating, even fatal thing. If we cannot forgive ourselves for being less than we would like to be, we can collapse and resign from life. This is a risk, a grave risk, which is run over and over by the man of honor. Our cast included John Beale, Terry Keane, Patricia Elliott, and Bernie Grant. The entire production was under the direction of Hyman Brown. This is E.G. Marshall, inviting you to return to our Mystery Theater for another adventure in the macabre. Until next time, pleasant dreams.

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Oh no, the train every 2 or 3 years the train kills somebody. 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

the lovers, the dreamers, and me. Who said that every wish would be heard and answered when wished on the morning star? Somebody thought of that, and someone believed it. Look what it's done.

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And have you heard voices? I've heard them calling my name. Is this the sweet sound that calls the young sailors?

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1: They hit a couple of ships, and so we hit them much harder. When they hit, we hit 10 times harder. Anything that happens is going to be over very quickly, and we'll only make it safer, including for oil.
0: The U.S. and Iran have returned to open conflict, trading airstrikes for a second day. We'll talk to Iranian-American analyst Trita Parsi with the Quincy Institute. Then to Houston, where family and community are reeling after ICE agents shoot and kill Lorenzo Salgado Araujo, a 52-year-old father of three U.S. citizens.
2: I am Ronaldo Salgado, the oldest son of Lorenzo Salgado Araujo. I want to tell you about my dad. He was a hard-working family man who never wanted his name to be known by anyone outside of his family. He wanted nothing else in life but to provide for his wife and see his sons become great people.
0: We'll hear from his son, Ronaldo, and go to Houston for the latest. Then to the case of Geraldo Lunas Campos, a Cuban immigrant whose death in ICE custody was ruled a homicide. We'll look at a ProPublica Texas Tribune investigation called He Didn't Need to Die, how an immigration detention center repeatedly failed to address a mental health crisis. Finally, to Albania, thousands have filled the streets to protest a luxury resort development deal with Jared Kushner and Ivanka Trump.
3: It's been too long with this kind of political culture, well, where the prime minister and the political parties of this country think they can do anything. There are no barriers to what they think is acceptable in politics.
0: It's called the Flamingo Revolution. Could it take the Albanian government down? All that and more coming up. Welcome to Democracy Now!, democracynow.org, The War and Peace Report. I'm Amy Goodman. The United States bombed Iran for a second consecutive night after President Trump declared the ceasefire over. Blasts were reported near the Bushehr nuclear power plant and in multiple cities across Iran, with the U.S. saying it struck 90 targets, including near the Strait of Hormuz. According to the Iranian Health Ministry, at least 14 people have been killed since the U.S. resumed bombing. Meanwhile, Iran says it's retaliated by attacking U.S. bases and strategic centers in Bahrain, Kuwait, and Qatar. And Jordan's military said it intercepted 8 missiles in its airspace. Iran's chief negotiator, Mohammad Bagher Ghalibaf, says the United States, quote, still hasn't learned that bullying and breaking promises are no longer cost-free, unquote. On Wednesday, President Trump spoke at the NATO summit in Turkey and threatened to strike Iran's civilian infrastructure, saying, quote, they really deserve it.
1: Their electric manufacturing facilities, right? Their electric plants where they make their electricity in there. If we have to, we'll take them out. I don't want to do that, but if we have to, we'll take them out. They have desalinization plants. We'll take them out if we have to. I hate to do that. That's probably the one I would like not to do least. We attacked Kog Island last night. We knocked out a piece. I said, don't touch the oil.
0: President Trump was speaking alongside Ukrainian President Volodymyr Zelensky during the same news conference. Trump mistakenly confused Iran and Japan.
1: I told this story yesterday. We had 111 missiles shot by the Islamic Republic of Japan.
0: We'll have more on Iran after headlines with Quincy Institute Vice President Trita Parsi. The body of Iran's Supreme Leader Ayatollah Ali Khamenei is being laid to rest today at a shrine in the city of Mashhad. It's the culmination of a multi-day funeral procession that's drawn millions of mourners, including foreign dignitaries and at least 8 heads of state. On Wednesday, massive crowds joined funeral processions in Iraq's holy cities of Najaf and Karbala for Khamenei, who was killed in a U.S.-Israeli airstrike on February 28th, along with his daughter, son-in-law, daughter-in-law, and 14-month-old granddaughter. Israel's continuing its attacks on southern Lebanon with reports of heavy bombings in the town of Tebbi. On Wednesday, Lebanon's national news agency reported two men were killed in an Israeli drone strike in Nabatea, Israel's latest violation of its ceasefire deal with Lebanon. This follows an Israeli strike on Monday that killed four people, including public school principal Esperanza Gandor and her mother. Gandor had returned to Nabatea to check on repairs at her war-damaged home following months of displacement when Israel bombed her vehicle. In Gaza, health officials report at least nine Palestinians have been killed by Israeli airstrikes and gunfire over the last 24 hours. Among the victims, Ahmad Nasser Salim, a driver who was delivering food for the U.S.-based nonprofit World Central Kitchen. In Khan Yunis, an Israeli missile hit a tent for displaced people in the Almawasi area, killing at least four people, including a 10-year-old child. One survivor said he was asleep when the strikes hit.
4: We were staying in the tents on the understanding that this area was safe and people live in tents. By God, I was asleep when suddenly a missile struck. We came here and found the impact. There were martyrs and wounded. People were carrying them to ambulances and they loaded them onto carts and took them all to the hospitals. A friend of mine, whose tent was next to mine, was injured and his mother was injured too.
0: Meanwhile, human rights groups say a photo apparently taken by an Israeli soldier and shared on social media corroborates widespread reports of torture. The image shows a man stripped to his underwear, blindfolded and bound face down to a pole with his arms tied painfully behind his back. The soldier captioned the photo, "Good morning," in Hebrew, and later deleted the post. On Wednesday, Amnesty International appealed to U.S. Secretary of State Marco Rubio, asking him to secure the immediate and unconditional release of Dr. Hussam Abu Safia, the prominent Palestinian pediatrician, director of Gaza's Kamel Edwan Hospital, has been held by Israel without charge since his abduction by Israeli troops 18 months ago. Amnesty says Abu Safia faces an imminent threat to his life due to torture and medical neglect by his Israeli captors. It's calling on the State Department to bring the U.S. into compliance with the Leahy Law, which prohibits U.S. financial or military aid to foreign security forces that commit gross human rights abuses. To see our coverage of Dr. Abu Safia, go to democracynow.org. Russian missiles and drones rained down on Ukraine's biggest cities overnight. Officials in Kyiv report three people were killed and several others injured among civilian sites. Hit was a 25-story residential high-rise. Elsewhere, Russian strikes killed four people in Odessa and three others in Kharkiv. Dozens were injured by the bombings. Elsewhere, Ukraine's military said its drones attacked three more Russian oil refineries, along with pipeline pumping stations and Russian tankers operating in the Black Sea. Ukraine's attacks on Russian energy sites have triggered acute fuel shortages. On Wednesday, the Kremlin announced a ban on diesel exports to support the domestic fuel market. Meanwhile, Ukrainian President Volodymyr Zelensky held a series of high-level meetings at the NATO summit in Ankara on Wednesday, including with President Trump, who said the U.S. plans to license Patriot missile technology to Ukraine. Trump also said the U.S. would support Ukraine's efforts to strike deeper inside Russian territory. Russia's foreign ministry denounced the decisions made at the NATO summit, saying they could lead to a catastrophe. At one point, President Trump called Zelensky President Putin. In Maine, Democratic Senate nominee Graham Plattner has suspended his campaign following a report he raped a former girlfriend in 2021. In recent days, most of Plattner's most high-profile supporters withdrew their endorsements, including Senators Bernie Sanders and Elizabeth Warren, as well as Congressmember Ro Khanna. Democrats had been hoping the populist Marine veteran and oysterman would unseat Republican Senator Susan Collins in November. In a video message posted Wednesday night, Plattner denied the rape allegation, said it was part of an effort to crush his campaign.
5: We live in a political system that is not built for normal people. It is a system that is built structurally to make sure that movements like ours cannot flourish. That if they begin to succeed, they can be crushed.
0: The main Democratic Party says it's planning a nominating convention of hundreds to choose a new Senate nominee. The party has until July 27th to name a candidate. Possible senatorial contenders include Maine Governor Janet Mills, Maine Secretary of State Shana Bellows, and Dr. Nirav Shah, a public health official who led Maine's response to COVID, as well as progressive Troy Jackson, a lifetime logger and former president of Maine State Senate. In other Senate news, questions continue to swirl about Kentucky Senator Mitch McConnell's health. He's been hospitalized since June 14th. McConnell heads the Senate Defense Appropriations Subcommittee and is the former Senate Majority Leader. McConnell is set to retire after his term ends in January. On Wednesday, Kentucky's Democratic Governor, Andy Beshear, sent a letter to Senator McConnell demanding he provide a health update. Meanwhile, McConnell's wife, Elaine Chao, the former U.S. Labor and Transportation Secretary, has returned home from a trip to China. She had faced criticism for remaining in China after McConnell was hospitalized. In a statement, she wrote, quote, "The senator's health did not warrant an immediate return to the U.S., she said. A federal judge has ruled that E. Jean Carroll can collect $5.8 million from President Donald Trump. The money has been held in escrow since a jury found Trump sexually abused and defamed her. The judge's ruling comes a week after the U.S. Supreme Court declined to hear Trump's appeal of the verdict. E. Jean Carroll had sued Trump for sexually assaulting her in a department store dressing room in the 1990s. The family of Lorenzo Salgado Araujo is demanding an independent investigation into his death. The Mexican father was fatally shot in Houston, Texas, on Tuesday by an ICE agent who was driving an unmarked vehicle. Lorenzo Salgado Araujo had lived in the United States for decades and was driving a construction crew to a job site. His son, Ronaldo, spoke Wednesday.
6: He did not deserve to die. He did not deserve to be reduced to a headline of Mexican man shot and killed by ICE. He deserved to live a quiet life as Lorenzo Salgado Araujo, a husband, a father, and a job creator for dozens of men who also wanted the American dream.
7: That's right.
6: I would be doing his memory a disservice if I didn't recognize the other three men who were with him, one of which was my uncle. All three men were rounded up. I have not heard from them.
0: We'll go to Texas for more on the story later in the broadcast. In Tennessee, a DEA agent shot and killed a man at a Memphis motel Wednesday as members of a federal task force attempted to serve him an arrest warrant. The U.S. Marshals Service alleges the suspect had pointed a gun at agents. The victim has not been identified. It's the fourth deadly shooting by agents with the Trump administration's so-called Memphis Safe Task Force, which includes members of the Tennessee National Guard and officers from more than a dozen federal agencies. On Monday, two National Guard soldiers fatally shot 20-year-old Tyron Johnson as he was being pursued by Memphis police. His family's demanding video evidence corroborating the police claims that Johnson first attempted to fire a gun at the soldiers. Just weeks earlier, a Homeland Security special agent shot 25-year-old Jonah Neal in his Memphis home. Neal's family had called 911 to report he had a gun and was threatening to harm himself. He was pronounced dead at the scene. And on May 13th, the DEA agent fatally shot 41-year-old Darren Pegram as he worked his shift at a Memphis Burger King. Authorities say the officer opened fire after Pegram reached into his waistband for a gun. His family says he was unarmed and shot in the back. And a former Wisconsin County judge has been spared prison time after she was convicted in federal court of obstructing federal agents from arresting an undocumented immigrant. Hannah Dugan was accused of helping the immigrant leave her courtroom in April 2025 to avoid arrest by agents waiting in the hallway. Instead of serving prison time, former Judge Dugan was fined $5,000. And those are some of the headlines. This is Democracy Now!, democracynow.org, The War and Peace Report. I'm Amy Goodman. The United States bombed Iran for a second consecutive night after President Trump declared the ceasefire over. Blasts were reported in multiple cities, with the U.S. saying it had struck 90 targets across Iran, including sites along the Strait of Hormuz. Blasts were also reported near the Bushehr nuclear power plant. According to the Iranian health ministry, at least 14 people have been killed since the U.S. resumed its attacks. Another 78 people were wounded. Meanwhile, Iran says it's retaliated by attacking U.S. bases and strategic centers in Bahrain, Kuwait, and Qatar. In addition, Jordan's military said it intercepted 8 missiles in its airspace. Iran's chief negotiator, Mohammad Bagher Ghalibaf, says the United States, quote, still hasn't learned that bullying and breaking promises are no longer cost-free, unquote. On Wednesday, President Trump spoke at the NATO summit in Turkey and threatened to strike Iran's civilian infrastructure, saying, quote, they really deserve it, unquote. On the flight back to the United States, Trump spoke more about the U.S. attacks.
7: We just hit them very hard, and I'd say we hit them 20 to 1. Every time they hit us, we're going to hit them 20. And we did it last night. It did a little something today, but it was really retribution for last night. They hit actually 3 boats, not 2. And when they hit, we hit back much harder. We have many ways we can win, but we've already won militarily. They have very little. They have very little left, and they want to make a deal so badly. They called a little while ago, they want to make a deal so badly. I just don't know if they're worthy of making a deal. I don't know that they're going to honor the deal. That's the problem.
0: Meanwhile, during a press conference on Wednesday at the NATO summit, Trump mistakenly confused Iran and Japan.
1: I told this story yesterday. We had 111 missiles shot by the Islamic Republic of Japan.
0: President Trump was sitting next to the Ukrainian president, Volodymyr Zelensky, as he confused Iran and Japan and then referred to Zelensky as President Putin. We're joined now by Trita Parsi, executive vice president of the Quincy Institute for Responsible Statecraft. His latest piece on Substack headlined, "How the U.S.-Iran Fight in the Strait of Hormuz Can Be Resolved Before It Blows Up the MOU." That's the memo of understanding. Trita, talk about what's happened and President Trump saying the ceasefire is over. What does this mean?
8: Well, this is obviously a disastrous development and a huge risk to the survival of the MOU and the entire diplomatic track that could put an end to this war and also give birth to a completely different relationship between the United States and Iran if it was successful. I'm not entirely sure as to whether this is completely over or not, because at the end of the day, both countries are in dire need of an end to this war. We have seen an exchange of fire before, after which they did return to talks. But this time, obviously, it is worse because the United States is now escalating beyond just striking southern Iran, has also started striking civilian targets in other parts of Iran. And there's a significant risk, of course, that there will be massive further Iranian retaliation against this. What is really frustrating with all of this is that prior to all of this, after the first round of exchange of fire, the two sides were converging towards an understanding on how to handle the strait. The Iranians did not want to see any ships travel through any corridor of the strait without coordinating with them. That's their interpretation of the MOU. The U.S. has a different interpretation. But they were converging towards an understanding in which essentially, all ships would have to notify both the Iranians as well as one party in the GCC. And if that were to happen, both sides would essentially walk away and the strait would be open without any problems. But before they managed to get to that agreement, the Iranian funeral of the former supreme leader took place and talks were suspended. In the meantime, additional ships with their transporters off traveled through the southern corridor without coordinating with the Iranians. The Iranians gave them several warnings, eventually shot at them. And that's what then precipitated this exchange of fire that we see right now, in which the U.S. first struck Iran two nights ago and then again last night. But this has now gone to such a high level that it is much worse than the previous exchange and may very well be the end of the MOU altogether.
0: The front page of the New York Times says U.S. bombs Iran again as truce breaks down, Trump mulls blockade. Talk about exactly what that would mean. And that clip we just played of him saying he's going after the civilian infrastructure. We don't know how many people have died in Iran, but there are a number in these latest attacks. And then, of course, you have Bahrain, Kuwait. Perhaps Jordan is saying that they intercepted Iranian missiles?
8: Yes, we have seen a pattern in which the Iranians do strike back at American bases in the region. I believe that last night they also struck at the base outside of Doha in Qatar. Creeping process back to the U.S. were to reimpose the blockade of the Persian Gulf, then we will see the Iranians probably not only closing the strait, but also pushing the Houthis to close the Red Sea as well. And that would not only be a return to war, but that would be a worse situation than what we saw before. Moreover, if Trump follows through on his threats of targeting energy infrastructure in Iran, that's when the Iranians are likely to start striking, not just at bases in the GCC countries, but at their energy infrastructure as well. And that would, again, make the situation worse than what it was during the war itself.
0: Now, apparently, Special Envoy Steve Witkoff, Jared Kushner, Trump's son-in-law, who's being massively protested in Albania for his and Ivanka Trump's development project with the Albanian government on an island there, are in Geneva, although the high-stakes talks there, apparently, are for Russia's invasion of Ukraine.
8: Yes.
0: That's old information. But let me go to a clip of President Trump describing to reporters the kind of airstrikes and damage he's considering in Iran, what I was talking about earlier.
7: Look, we're not attacking at the highest level. The highest level of the bridges there, which we can knock down. I would say in one day we knocked down every single bridge in Iran. There's not a thing they can do about it. Their electric manufacturing facilities, right? Their electric plants where they make their electricity in there. We will, if we have to, we'll take them out. I don't want to do that, but if we have to, we'll take them out. They have desalinization plants. We'll take them out if we have to. I hate to do that. That's probably the one I would like not to do least. We attacked Kharg Island last night. We knocked out a piece. I said, don't touch the oil, because maybe we'll take over Kharg Island. You know, we may take over Kharg Island. There's not a thing they can do about it.
0: So, Trita Parsi, President Trump also referred to the people that are negotiating as scum. He was asked by reporters why he is saying that now, given he didn't say that before. And he boasted about taking out the first level of Iranian negotiators and the second level of Iranian negotiators. And now he's on the third level, I think he said.
8: First of all, I think it's important to recognize that a lot of these different things that Trump is threatening are war crimes. Taking out the civilian infrastructure, desalination plants, etc. All of this would constitute war crimes. And of course, we already have seen plenty of war crimes in this war already. Again, if the United States were to go in that direction, it's important to know Trump made similar threats during the war and stopped short of doing it and executing it. And the key reason for that is, if the United States were to do this, the Iranians likely will retaliate against similar targets in the GCC countries. And if you go after the energy infrastructure in the GCC countries, then we're not just talking about an oil crisis as a result of a bottleneck in the Persian Gulf and in the Strait, but a production problem, which would take much longer to recover from and most likely would throw the entire global economy into a recession. And this is the key reason as to why he didn't do it last last time. Probably the reason why he won't do it this time either. But the threats themselves, nevertheless, are further undermining the atmosphere that is necessary to be able to make diplomacy work and ultimately lead to a deal. Now, the Iranian attacks against the ship from the U.S. perspective is also actions that are undermining that atmosphere. But this is escalating at a speed at this point, in which is very different from the last escalation, but also one that makes it much more difficult to find an exit ramp from.
0: I also wanted to ask you about a CNN expose, more about the Manab Girls School, where over 175 people were killed, overwhelmingly little girls going to school. CNN reporting that military officials knew within days that, quote, senior U.S. military commanders bypassed warnings and critical databases, that intelligence about potential targets in Iran was severely out of date, and approved some strikes anyway, including the strike on the school. Unnamed sources also cited to CNN that Defense Secretary Pete Hegseth's previous decision to cut the civilian harm mitigation and response staff at the Pentagon by over 90%, only one full-time staffer was left to work with development strike teams. Can you talk about the ongoing significance of this? Because we're talking about the U.S. continuing to strike Iran now.
8: Yeah, this is one of the darkest moments of American military history, I would say, in recent history, what happened to the schools in Minab and the young schoolgirls who were all killed. And we've seen how that had a profound impact on the Iranians. This is all part of a larger effort by Secretary of War Hegseth, in which he wants to undo the norms around the use of force, what he calls no longer fighting woke wars, essentially taking away most of the guardrails that have been put into place by the United States itself over the course of the last couple of decades after the Second World War to protect civilians in war. Now, there's a systematic effort, both by the Israelis and by the United States under Pete Hegseth, to undo these norms and make it permissible to do things that over the course of the last couple of decades have been considered unlawful in war. And this is one of the first examples, the results of something like that, in which after cutting so many people who would actually review these things, going through all the type of mechanisms and protocols to make sure that these targets were not going to be civilian, after having undone that, we've seen the direct result of it. And it's important to also understand, this happened on the first day of the war. This was not after 2 weeks, not after 2 months, in which statistically something atrocious could happen. This happened on the very first day of the war. And I think it is an indication of the direction we will be going in if this is not reversed, if these efforts to undo these norms around the use of force are not undone.
0: Finally, the funeral of Khamenei. How massive it's been, millions of people going from Iran to Iraq. And if you can talk about the significance, what this means for the future of Iran.
8: One thing I think we saw through these funeral proceedings, particularly the massive crowds that were also showing up in Iraq, is the influence that Iran has in the region, particularly in the Shia community, but not just limited to that. This is something that I think is consistently underestimated in Washington, in which it is not fully appreciated the degree to which Iran is interconnected and has massive influence in many of the neighboring countries. And as a result, any effort to try to completely isolate Iran and cut it off from the rest of the region is not going to work and has not worked so far. And I think the funeral proceedings in Iraq in particular showed what an impossible task that is, and one reason as to why that approach needs to be set aside, because the end result of it is now become clear. That type of an effort of isolating Iran only leads to a war. And we've already seen what a disastrous outcome that war would be.
0: I want to thank you for being with us, Trita Parsi, Executive Vice President of the Quincy Institute for Responsible Statecraft. We'll link to your piece on Substack headlined How the U.S.-Iran Fight in the Strait of Hormuz can be resolved before it blows up the MOU. Coming up, we go to Houston, Texas, where a family and community are reeling after ICE agents shot and killed Lorenzo Salgado Araujo, a 52-year-old father of three U.S. citizens. He's been in the United States for decades. Stay with us.

0: Oleada, performed by Julieta Venegas in our Democracy Now! Studio. This is Democracy Now!, democracynow.org. I'm Amy Goodman. In Texas, immigration and civil rights advocacy groups are demanding an independent investigation into the fatal shooting of Lorenzo Salgado Araujo, a Mexican immigrant and father of three U.S. citizens who was killed by an ICE agent in Houston during an attempted traffic stop. He'd been living in the United States for nearly 35 years. Lorenzo Salgado Araujo worked in construction. On Tuesday morning, he was starting his workday by picking up other workers in Magnolia Park, historically Latino neighborhood, when ICE targeted him. This is his son speaking at a news conference Wednesday.
1: I want to tell you about my dad. He was a hardworking family man who never wanted his name to be known by anyone outside of his family. He wanted nothing else in life but to provide for his wife and see his sons become great people. He was also a man of routine. For the majority of the last 35 years of his life in the United States, he began the day the same way and always ended it by coming home, sitting on the porch, eating a hearty meal made by my mother, going to sleep, and doing it all over again the next day. Let me tell you about my father's last day alive, with as much detail as possible, because it's vividly replaying in my head over and over again. At 5 a.m., my mom and dad woke up before the rest of the world did. My dad brushed his teeth, he showered. My mom cooked him a huge meal for him to eat that day. At 5:50, my dad got dressed, grabbed his lunch and coffee, hugged and kissed my mom goodbye, slipped on his hat for the day, loaded his lunch, his work boots, his coffee, in his work van. He patted our dog on his head goodbye and drove off to pick up his crew for work. At 6:45 a.m., he should have been picking up the last of his guys before heading to North Houston to finish up construction on some houses. 5 minutes later, unbeknownst to me, at 6:55, unbeknownst to all of us, my dad had been shot inside his van near the intersection of Wayside and Canal by ICE agents in unmarked cars.
0: That's Ronaldo Salgado, the son of Lorenzo Salgado Araujo. Ronaldo also said that the three other people in the car, including his uncle, were taken into custody and have not been heard from since. Following the shooting, ICE claims Salgado Araujo had ignored verbal commands and rammed their vehicle, and that an agent fired on him in self-defense. Local elected officials and civil rights advocates are demanding the release of the video footage in an independent investigation. This is Roman Palomares, the national president of LULAC, that's the League of United Latin American Citizens, speaking at Wednesday's news conference in Houston.
2: We are here today because in the absence of facts from Immigration and Customs Enforcement, ICE, we are left with no choice but to conclude that a man was unlawfully killed on the streets of Houston yesterday morning, barely 24 hours ago. His name was Lorenzo Salgado Araujo. Say his name, because no one else, ICE does not want you to say that name. Today, we stand here as a community, and we demand, okay? LULAC today is demanding, okay? We are not asking, we're not requesting. We are demanding the truth. It is unacceptable, it is un-American to use lethal force against a human being, then lock away the evidence, hide the video, silence the record, and expect his family, the people of Houston, and the American public to simply nod and say, we believe you, because we don't. We do not believe you. You have not earned that trust. ICE has not earned that trust from the American people. Your pattern has been one of inaccuracies, of prejudicial leaks before the facts are known, of twisting the narrative to fit your version of events.
0: The fatal shooting of Lorenzo Salgado Araujo came on the six-month anniversary of the ICE killing of Rene Good in Minneapolis. For more, we go to Houston to speak with Cesar Espinosa, executive director of the civil rights group FIEL. immigrant families and students in the fight. He was at Wednesday's news conference. Thanks for joining us. Our deepest condolences for the whole community. Cesar, talk about what you know and how the federal government has responded. Why haven't you been able to see the video of what happened?
3: Well, I mean, it's been really complicated, and we've seen time and time again, after ICE does these killings, after they do these acts, which they start, by the way, all of a sudden, you know, everything is hush-hush. They don't want to release anything. We don't even know if there's body cam footage that exists, because ICE agents are not mandated to wear body cameras or have them running. And so there's, or at this point, there's, and being this soon, there's so many questions that are left unanswered. And at the end of the day, the community, the family, and the United States and every single person in this country deserves an answer.
0: If you can talk about what Rinaldo said, that his father was being followed by unmarked cars, likely afraid for his life, that if he had known he was being followed by law enforcement, he would have followed the protocol, but he had no idea what was going on.
3: Amy, we hear this all the time. People are saying, well, why don't people comply? Why don't they just stop? But I want people to put themselves in these immigrant shoes or these people. They all of a sudden, they are being approached by unmarked vehicles. These vehicles many times, often, start ramming vehicles, trying to get them to stop, trying to get them, force them to stop. And when people jump out, they're not wearing insignia, you know, saying federal agents or ICE or a badge. They're wearing, a lot of the times, plain clothing with vests that just say police. I mean, we've heard in this entire time that there's people impersonating ICE agents and things like that. So I cannot imagine the fear that a lot of people feel when they are being persecuted by somebody that's unknown. And I ask people, you know, put yourself in these folks' shoes and ask yourself, how would you react?
0: So, Cesar, there were three other people in the vehicle with Lorenzo, reportedly rounded up after the fatal shooting. Where are they? Who are they?
3: We know that one of them is Lorenzo's brother, or, you know, Ronaldo's uncle. The other two gentlemen, we don't know who they are, and we don't know where they are at right now. As it happens a lot of the times with immigrants, once they get put into the system, it can take anywhere from 48 to 72 hours to sometimes even weeks for us to be able to find them. What we have heard, though, from, and it's very troubling to hear this from some of the other family members, is that they're being told to sign voluntary departures. They're being told to, you know, cooperate with the version that ICE has released, so that, you know, they can basically, threatening them, they're going to file charges if they don't, or that they're going to be deported expeditiously. And what we fear is that this is another effort from ICE to cover up something that they did very, very wrong.
0: And finally, if you can talk about the rising deployment of federal immigrant agents to Houston and surrounding areas and the role of the Trump ally, the Texas governor, Greg Abbott.
3: Well, you know, one of the things that we've seen over the last year and a half is we've really seen a vamping up of state troopers and forces that are mandated by the governor of Texas trying to emulate what the federal government is doing. And we've seen that rise in our area. In the last couple of weeks, we had heard reports of more ICE sightings, and it was just a matter of time before this happened. And we don't want these things to happen. We don't, you know, it's unfathomable what this family is going through, and our condolences go to to Lorenzo's family. But at the end of the day, we must do everything we can to make sure that they get the transparency and justice that they deserve.
0: Cesar Espinosa, Executive Director of FIEL, Immigrant Families and Students in the Fight, speaking to us from Houston. We're going to stay in Texas. This is Democracy Now!, democracynow.org. I'm Amy Goodman. As we continue on the issue of immigration enforcement, we're going to talk to about the family of Geraldo Lunas Campos. He was a 55-year-old Cuban immigrant whose death in ICE custody was ruled a likely homicide. The family is suing four guards and the companies that oversaw Camp East Montana, a sprawling immigration detention tent camp at the Fort Bliss military base in El Paso, Texas, at the time of Campos's death. The Washington Post reports his family is seeking more than $1 million in damages from Acquisition Logistics, the company that oversaw Camp East Montana when Campos was killed, Acima, which employed the guards accused of killing Campos, and Nana Regional Corporation, Acima's parent company. Earlier this year, an autopsy report released by El Paso County Medical Examiner's Office concluded Campos died from asphyxia caused by neck and torso compression, ruling his death a homicide. Before his death, Campos had complained of not getting the right dosage of medication to treat his bipolar disorder and anxiety. He'd also expressed having suicidal thoughts, but instead of receiving proper care, Campos was placed in solitary confinement where guards shackled and handcuffed him, repeatedly putting pressure on his neck and chest until his body went limp. For more, we go to Philadelphia, where we're joined by Perla Treviso, reporter with the ProPublica Texas Tribune Investigative Unit. Her recent piece headlined, "He Didn't Need to Die: How an Immigration Detention Center Repeatedly Failed to Address a Mental Health Crisis." Perla, thank you so much for joining us. Tell us,

0: know, we counted at least 8 times from the day he entered Campi's Mentana in September to the day he died. He had requested medication that was helping him, you know, with his anxiety, with depression, that would help him sleep better. And yet he was not getting it, including in one of the medical notes, a medical provider notes that it's on November 10th and he hadn't received his medication since November 6th. We also see that there was a previous suicide attempt in October. And we include more details in the story, but basically, you know, he had been put in segregation. He had tied a bed sheet to his, you know, wrapped it around his neck, and they were able to talk him out of it. And one of the medical experts we talked to said that, you know, that he, based on the notes, it seems that that case was minimized instead of taken as seriously as it should have.
1: So the coroner found homicide by asphyxiation. Explain how Geraldo Lunas Campos died.
0: Yeah, so what we know, again, the FBI is actually investigating the case. So, you know, there's still a lot of details that should be coming out. But what we know from witness statements and what has been reported is that he was brought into the segregation unit. They say that he grew combative. Once they were about to go in, he refused. Witnesses say that they believe he was shackled. There were several guards. They took him down. And as you said, asphyxia. So it means like they put some pressure on his chest and he stopped breathing. Then medical providers were called. Nurses arrived. Eventually they called 911. 911 came and they tried to do CPR and revive him. But at that point, it was too late.
1: How, if you can talk about the medical providers who work there and now who the family is suing, the levels of responsibility here and what they're suing for.
0: So they're suing the guards that you mentioned and the companies. I think, you know, it's been very hard to get information from people who work at the facility. And you have the main contractor that you mentioned, Acquisition, who has been since replaced. And then contractors under them that, you know, take care of cleaning, food, medical. We've tried to reach, for months to people who either work there or work there. They've been signing non-disclosure agreements. We weren't able to reach most of them. We were able to talk to one, a medical provider who used to work at the facility, as well to a current government official. And I think, you know, one of the biggest takeaways for us is that from the very beginning, you could see that there were concerns about mental health and suicides. Very early on, you start getting calls to 911 talking about people who try to commit suicide. The medical providers are not part of the lawsuit, but, you know, what our understanding is that they were complaining about, based on this calls, that sometimes they didn't have oxygen, they didn't have AKG paper, that they were having minimum resources. So we know from the beginning that the facility was not fully equipped to deal with the issues that it was facing.
1: Talk about the companies that are being sued, all the different levels of the sprawling detention camp.
0: So Acquisition, I mean, you know, most of the companies have not had prior experience dealing with detention centers. So this was a Department of Defense or War contract. Acquisition was the one that was hired. It was a small company out of Virginia. I think a really veteran owned, had gotten the main contract. Akima is a company that mostly is known for guard services. So they were providing the guard services for Campi's Mentana as well as other detention centers. Loyal Source is not part of the lawsuit, but Loyal Source is a company that was providing the medical care. And so, yes, I think you the issue with private detention is that you have multiple players that each play a role in. And in this case, you know, all of the families decided to sue some of them, including the main contractor. And as you mentioned, the guards that we know were directly involved with the moment he died.
1: Perla, we're going to link to your piece. Perla Treviso is reporter with the ProPublica Texas Tribune Investigative Unit. Her recent piece headlined, "He Didn't Need to Die, how an immigration

Immigration Detention Center repeatedly failed to address a mental health crisis. Joining us from Philadelphia. This is Democracy Now!, democracynow.org. Could the Albanian government fall over massive protests that are taking place there called the Flamingo Revolution over a deal the Albanian government made with Jared Kushner and Ivanka Trump for a luxury resort on an Albanian island? Stay with us.

0: was Joan Baez singing Joe Hill in 2005 at Camp Casey in Crawford, Texas. This is Democracy Now!, democracynow.org. I'm Amy Goodman. We end today's show with the latest from Albania, where thousands have taken to the streets in the capital, Tirana, for over a month in the biggest unrest since the collapse of communism 30 years ago. The so-called Flamingo Revolution began last month over environmental and transparency concerns related to the development of a multi-billion-dollar luxury resort linked to President Trump's daughter Ivanka Trump and her husband Jared Kushner. The massive development would turn an abandoned Soviet weapons base known as Sazan into a luxury island resort and threaten one of the last wild areas and its lagoon that hosts more than 2,500 species. What began as an environmental protest has turned to anger at the entire political system. Over the July 4th weekend, tens of thousands of protesters took to the streets of Albania's capital, Tirana.
1: It's been too long with this kind of political culture, well, where the prime minister and the political parties of this country think they can do anything. There are no barriers to what they think is acceptable in politics. I'm here because I want an end to this Machiavellian political culture where power and greed justify anything.
0: As calls mount for the resignation of the Albanian prime minister, who won a fourth term last year, he's refused to budge on the Kushner-Trump-linked development. This is Prime Minister Rama speaking to Reuters last month, defending the luxury resort project.
2: It has never been a question if this will go ahead or not. This is a blessing for the country. An investment of 4 billion euro in a country that has 27 and a bit more billion euro GDP speaks by itself.
0: For more on what's unfolding in Albania, we go to the capital, Tirana. We're joined by two guests. Ridi Muçi is a member of the Albanian parliament representing Tirana, member of the left-wing political party Lëvizje Bashkë, and its sole representative in the Albanian parliament. And we're joined by Bora Mima, a longtime labor organizer, researcher, and activist, also a founding member of the left-wing political party Lëvizje Bashkë. We welcome you both to Democracy Now! Ready Muçi, if you can talk about these massive protests, why they're called the Flamingo Revolution, and what this island is all about, and what Jared Kushner and Ivanka Trump's interest is here.
3: Thank you, Amy. So the reason why it's called the Flamingo Revolution, it relates to the fact that part of the project for the development of the resort is the lagoon, where many flamingos visit every year, and which had to be removed from an area that is environmentally protected with a special law in 2024 in order for the project to carry on. Today is actually the 40th continued day of protests in Tirana. And what started as a wish, let's say, by Ivanka Trump and Jared Kushner to, let's say, invest in the island of Sazan as well as the lagoon, precipitated into a protest that has the potential, we feel, to bring down the government, and not just the government of Prime Minister Edi Rama, but the whole system that has been built for the past 35 years in Albania.
0: Mm. And explain who Prime Minister Rama is.
3: So the story involves, let's say, money laundering from drug traffickers, the stripping away of property rights of local residents, as well as environmental destruction. Because the resort in this lagoon in Zvernets is a typical case of touristic mega resorts along the Albanian coastline, as well as skyscrapers in the city center, designed by famous international architects, but allegedly used for money laundering by drug traffickers. Prime Minister Edi Rama is at the same time head of this National Council on Territory Planning, which means that he's the one that signs all these construction permits. And this special anti-corruption unit that we have recently in Albania has issued 20 arrest warrants for people related to drug trafficking who have acquired more than 1 million square meters of construction permits by a dirama. At the same time as what I would call a process of accumulation of wealth by disappropriation of local residents who are stripped by their property claims, either by falsifying documents, such as the case of Zvernets, in which the person who claims to be the rightful owner is actually under investigation for drug trafficking and living in the United States, or through this special law on strategic investors, as it's called, through which the government can strip away the property rights for the benefit of the country, all the while destroying the environment. As I mentioned earlier, that is why there were these amendments made in 2024 to remove this lagoon area from the environmentally protected areas of Albania in order to pave the way, let's say, for this this construction project.
0: Before we end, I want to bring in Bora Mem, a longtime labor organizer, researcher and activist. If you can talk about the violence that the protesters have been left with and the fact that the prime minister, Edi Rama, says that this project, the Trump-Kushner project, is going to happen.
4: Hello. So as it was mentioned before, this is a project that is being influenced not just by Jared Kushner and Ivanka Trump, but also it's a money laundering operation, international money laundering operation. And of course, that the Prime Minister Edi Rama will say this not just because he wants to still be in power and to hold his position, but also due to the fact that many foreign and not only interests are engaged in this, are engaged and involved in this process. When it comes to the violence of the process, the protest, it was not only in the first day when the community protesters and different activists were protesting in the fences that were enclosed in the area of Zvernetsi, which is a protected area, but also a part of it belongs to the community, where one of the community members was dragged down by private security and a gun was held in his hand and the police was not intervening, which shows where the state police loyalty lies. And it's not with the Albanian people and it's not with the law, but it's with the ones who actually are dispossessing us from our private, our public lands and our environment and islands or natural protected areas. There was also a protest held just last week at the Parliament of Albania, where some protesters were throwing eggs at the MPs' cars because the MPs of the both main political parties, such as the Socialist Party or the Democratic Party, they are both pro supporting Trump's and Kushner's project in Albania. So after this, the police used this as an excuse to attack and to violently intervene and arrest. And not only this, but there were cases of protesters being arrested and beaten up in the police stations, which is a breach of human rights. There are many institutions, international organizations, but also our MP or other activists who are trying to engage with this. I believe that Edi Rama is going to say this due to the fact that he's actually in his worst political position he has ever been in the last three decades, that he's actually in power in Albania in different positions. I believe that the protests will go on and the people are very determined. So whatever he's saying, if not tomorrow, but quite soon, this is going to be the end of Edi Rama's political career, but of a whole political system, which is actually serving to the oligarchy. If I can just add something.
0: We're going to have to leave it there because the show is ending. I want to thank you both for being with us. Bora Mem, longtime labor organizer and founding member of the Lëvizje Bashk Party, and Redi Muçi, member of the Albanian parliament representing Tirana. That does it for our show. I'll be in Kansas City on July 17th and 18th for the screening of Steal the Story, Please at the Glenwood Arts Theater in Overland Park. Check our website at democracynow.org. I'm Amy Goodman. Thanks so much for joining us.
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0: Hi there.
1: This is Jim watching his favorite horror movie.
0: Hi there.
1: And this is Jim driving his car.
0: Dude, not hi there.
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don't love her. Love is the answer, release for most of the questions of my heart. Why are we here and where do we go? The knocking was so hard. 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I'll tell you one thing.

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Hello and welcome to yet another episode of This Is Ska. I'm your host, Mitta Goodwin, and we just heard Alibaba by John Holt, who would have celebrated his birthday on July 11th. Celebrating their birthday on the 5th would have been Owen Gray, and we heard Midnight Track. Starting things off, the Skatalites, Requiem for Rico, right here on This Is Ska. Up next, three tracks from the two-tone era. We're going to start things off with Ni Ni Na Na Nu Nu Nu Na by Bad Manners, whose original guitarist, Lewis Cook, celebrates his birthday on July 6th.

And that was Easy Life by The Body Snatchers, released on July 11th back in 1980. Before that, we heard Racist Friend by The Specials and Nini Nana Nunu by Bad Manners. Right here on This Is Ska. I'm your host, Mitta Goodwin, coming to you from around the world, bringing you music from every era and subgenre. I hope you enjoy the show week after week as much as I enjoy bringing it to you. Up next, we have three bands all performing at this year's Supernova International Ska Festival on the 12th and 13th of September in Fort Monroe, Virginia. 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But we're going to start things off with the Planet Smashers off of Unstoppable, which was released on July 5th, 2005. Here's Tip and Fall.

This is Dave Hilliard from the Slackers in the Rock City 7. And you are listening to This Is Ska. Big up to Mitta. Love all you do, man.

That was Two-Face by The Slackers, who will be performing at Supernova and performing Better Late Than Never in its entirety. Before that, Out of Control Army brought us Global Ska and the Planet Smashers, Tip and Fall. All three bands are playing at Supernova International Ska Festival on the 12th and 13th of September. This year in Fort Monroe, Virginia. 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I'm your host. I'm Mitta Goodwin. Thank you for tuning in. Thank you for listening. Hopefully you've liked us on the social media at This Is Ska Radio, along with the bands, labels, and stations that bring you great music. Up next, three tracks emailed to us at thisisskaradio@gmail.com. 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

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Thank you for subscribing.

That was Smoke and Mirrors Sound System performing the George Jones classic, She Thinks I Still Care. Before that, Sparky Kingston brought us a new track, Get Up to Get Down. And starting things off, Warsaw, Spaghetti Western. Right here on This Is Ska. All three tracks emailed to us, thisisskaradio@gmail.com. If you like to hear your music played around the world, send it a track. We'll check it out. We'll try to get it on the air. I'm your host, Mitta Goodwin, and this is Ska. Up next, vocalist Elise celebrates her birthday on the 10th of July. Here's Buried Alive by Dance Hall Crashers.

And that was Half Past Two with Dominoes. Their guitarist Max celebrates his birthday on the 11th of July. Before that, Real Big Fish brought us Sellout. Tavis, he celebrates his birthday on the 8th. And starting things off, Dancehall Crashers, Buried Alive. Right here on This Is Ska. As always, I'm your host, your selector, your DJ, Mitta Goodwin. Up next, 80 Proof by Harry Katz and the Pistachios.

Hi, this is Harry Katz from the Los Angeles ska band, Harry Katz and the Pistachios. For this month's music history, we're talking about the one and only Alton Ellis. Ellis was known as the godfather of rocksteady. Born September 1st, 1938, he lived his early life in Trenchtown, Kingston, Jamaica. Like many of his peers, he formed a vocal group and pioneered the new sounds from the island. Alongside Eddie Perkins and the house band known as Clue J's Blues Blasters, the duo recorded at Studio One with producer Coxon Dodd. This session generated Ellis' first R&B-style hit, Muriel. Perkins would soon move to America, and Ellis continued making records on his own. He recorded a number of songs with Dodd and his new house band, the Scatolites, till they disbanded after trombone player Don Drummond was convicted of murdering his girlfriend. In those days, producers and DJs, often known as sound systems, had heated rivalries competing to show off the best and newest records. One of Dodd's known rivals was Duke Reed, with his label Treasure Isle. Reed had his own house band, namely Tommy McCook and the Supersonics. The Supersonics were made of former members of the Scatolites, as well as a few future members of Toots and the Maytals. Now, Ellis had recorded a number of ska songs, but as the beat slowed down, his music with strong themes of love would take center stage. This was the era of rocksteady. He is known to be the first artist to actually use the term rocksteady in a song. He also popularized the term dance crashers, which would go on to inspire Bay Area ska punk band, the Dancehall Crashers. Eventually, Ellis would move to England and start his own label, Alltone. Unfortunately, he passed away in October of 2008. His history and the history of ska music is so rich, and no short essay can share all the details it deserves. But in many ways, the music continues to speak for itself. You can find videos about this record and many more on my socials under the name Harry Katz, spelled K-A-T-Z, like the deli, and the Pistachios. Without further ado, this is Alton Ellis, produced by Duke Reed, with the backing of Tommy McCook and the Supersonics, playing Breaking Up on This Is Ska Radio.

That was Breaking Up by Laurel Aitken. I hope you enjoyed the segment that Harry Katz from the Pistachios did preceding that. We'll be doing that on a regular basis, giving you a little bit deeper information on some of the records we spin each and every week right here on This Is Ska. Before that, Millie Small brought us Sweet Williams. The single was released on the 11th of July, 1964, a week after My Boy Lollipop went to number two in the U.S. Starting things off, Derek Morgan, Housewife's Choice. If you're going to Supernova, so was Derek Morgan. So check him out. Enjoy the show. I'm Mitta Goodwin, and this is Ska. And up next, three brand new tracks. We're going to start things off with Spooky Beat, performing Sally Brown, originally by Laurel Aitken.

And that was a brand new track by South Korea's own of the Resetters with Birds. Before that, Tono Rurio Brothers, Justa de Suentes. Probably mispronounced it, probably butchered it, but check out the track. And before, Spooky Beats, Sally Brown, originally by Laurel Aiken. Right here on This Is Ska. I'm your host, Mitta Goodwin. We're well into our second hour. Hope you're enjoying the music. Thanks for tuning in. Thanks for listening. Make sure to like and follow the stations, the labels, and the bands that bring you great music. I'm your host and DJ, selector, whatever you want to call me, Mitta Goodwin. Up next, the newest track by the Kitty Hawks from Australia. Here's The Devil's Offbeat.

That was three new tracks by three great bands. Big D and the Kids Tables brought us Rocker's Way off their brand new album. The Doomstompers, Irish Goodbye, once again off of their brand new album. And the Kitty Hawks, The Devil's Offbeat, off their forthcoming album. Played right here on This Is Ska. I'm your host, Mitta Goodwin. Up next, three tracks from the Harder They Come soundtrack, which was originally released on the 7th of July back in 1972. I'm Mitta Goodwin. This is Ska. Here's The Harder They Come by Jimmy Cliff.

off of the Harder They Come soundtrack, which was originally released on July 7th, 1972. That was Desmond Deckard, 007 Shantytown. Before that, Toots and the Maytals brought us Sweet and Dandy. And starting things off, The Harder They Come, title track by Jimmy Cliff, right here on This Is Ska. I'm your host, Mitta Goodwin. Each and every week, bring you music from every era, every subgenre, hopefully something new and something that you may have forgotten, but brings back great memories. Up next, we got The Beat, Too Nice to Talk To.

That was Remember Me by The Selector. Madness brought us Take It or Leave It, and the beat, Too Nice to Talk To. Well, you're all great people, I'm sure, listening in each and every week, so I'll talk to you anytime you want. If you want to find out more about the show, check out us on social media at This Is Scott Radio. 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I'm Mitta Goodwin. I'm the host of This Is Ska. And up next, from Argentina, here is Los Fabulosos Cadillacs, Veres y Fundas.

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1: Hello world, I'm Jeff Bressler, turning on the lights of the make-believe ballroom and welcoming you into my crystal studio for another program of classic big band music from the 1930s and 40s. Please get ready as I play for you some amazing jazz, swing, blues, and boogie-woogie favorites. Folks, you're listening to the Make Believe Ballroom, broadcasting almost continuously since 1935. And welcome, welcome, welcome, one and all, into the Crystal Studio. And thanks so much for joining me today. I was going to take a sip of coffee, but this record is certainly caffeine enough for me.